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0: 80s to the max, going way, way, way back. Early U2, that's Gloria. They've got some new music out. A cool new video shot in Mexico City. The boys are looking good. Bono's sounding great. And awesome to see Larry Mullen Jr. behind the drum kit after dealing with some injuries. We've got full coverage of U2 and all your favorite bands up at ultimateclassicrock.com.
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0: You see our weekend with Fleetwood Mac. That's some good Saturday summer vibes for you. It's the captain right here. We've got full coverage of Aussie Day that happened on Wednesday. It's been a year since we lost Aussie. And it was amazing, right? We go back to that Back to the Beginning show, which was on the 5th of July. 17 days later, Aussie was gone. I swear he rallied for that final show. All things Aussie up at ultimateclassicrock.com. We got Black Sabbath for you next.
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0: the spirit of rock and roll weekend radio. It's UCR weekend with Rush. They finished up their four nights in Chicago, and then on Tuesday, they'll start a four-night run at Madison Square Garden. 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

still can hear you. What song is it you want to hear? I heard it then.

It doesn't get more 80s than that song right there from Simple Minds. And it may not get more 70s than this one from Aerosmith, 1973 on UCR Weekend.

0: UCR Weekend STP style. That one's called Big Empty. It's the captain here. We got a couple of rockiversaries to get to today. A couple of album releases from two of the greatest bands in rock and roll. One album came out on this date in 1970. The other came out this day in 1980. Both are epic albums, and one of them, one of the top-selling albums of all time. Rockiversaries coming up on UCR Weekend.
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Rockiversary for CCR. Looking out my back door right there. On the album Cosmos Factory, came out on this date in 1970. Six of the 11 tracks on the album were released as singles. Every one of them was a top five song. Huge record for CCR. Meanwhile, on this date in 1980, rising up from the ashes after the death of their lead singer, Bon Scott, AC/DC was back in black.

0: UCR Weekend with Bruce, Dancing in the Dark. Before that, a couple of rockiversaries for you. Back in Black by AC/DC, released on this date in 1980. Worldwide, it is the number one selling rock album of all time. And we did CCR for you, Cosmos Factory. Great record came out on this date, celebrating two amazing rockiversaries on UCR Weekend.
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Your neighbors will understand eventually. It's Allison Chains. It's UCR Weekend.

Did you see last weekend that Mellencamp had to cancel a concert because of bad air quality in the Northeast? Those Canadian wildfires, really, really nasty. I get it, but I've never heard of a concert being canceled because of bad air quality. 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

0: 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It's Motley Crue. They are in New England this weekend with Tesla and Extreme. 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They kicked it off last weekend. 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

That's what it's all about in the summertime. Taking it easy, my friend. That's the Eagles. We are out of here, but we're back tomorrow. We got a whole nother rock and roll radio show for you. Enjoy the rest of your Saturday. I am your faithful host, the Captain. Thank you for loving classic rock as much as we do around here. The showrunner of UCR Weekend is Joe Lamardi. Big thanks to the producer of the show. His name is Bromo. Bromo, your work is done, my friend. We officially release you back into the wild. Just be back here tomorrow, Bromo, when we do another edition of Ultimate Classic Rock Weekend.

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0: 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That's why we play extra long sets of classic rock every hour while you're at work. That means more Bon Jovi, Led Zeppelin, Tom Petty, Pearl Jam, Guns N' Roses, The Who. You get the idea.
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0: 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Or that the music was what your parents listened to? In a world of uncertainty and constant change, one thing remains. 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From the 60s. 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
26: Hello, and welcome to Capital Region Sunday. My name is Christopher, and today I am thrilled to be joined by Raul Andrews Jr. Esquire, the Executive Director at the American Psychiatric Association Foundation. Raul, welcome onto the show today.
27: Thank you so much, Christopher, to you and your audience.
26: We are so thrilled to have you on today to talk a little bit about your program and specifically the shortage of mental health professionals. We've seen that leave families struggling with access to care, and to help close that gap, your organization, the American Psychiatric Association Foundation, is deepening its faith outreach work by partnering with churches, mosques, and other faith communities. What can you tell us a little bit about this initiative?
27: Foundation is the philanthropic and outreach arm of the American Psychiatric Association. We have launched what we call the Health and Healing Collaborative, thanks to the generosity and support of the Mother Cabrini Health Foundation and our partner on the ground in New York, Elevate Health, to provide a three-pronged approach to grow in awareness, to grow in literacy, and grow in action around mental health. And that is a bilingual outreach program. That is a community integration program where we're truly meeting people where they are, starting with our pilot in the Bronx. And more importantly and more uniquely, where we're taking some of our resident trainees in our Vanguard program, these are early career psychiatrists in training, and actually deploying them right in community to work with faith leaders and peer navigators, patients and family caregivers to get better mental health outcomes.
26: That is incredible. So why specifically partner with faith communities on mental health outreach? What role can those congregations play?
27: Using our reliance on polling from the American Psychiatric Association, we found two critical factors, one of which was over 2,000 people nationwide, including respondents from New York, said that when you talk about well-being, there is no way to separate my desire for a healthy lifestyle without incorporating my spirituality, that they're inextricably tied. The through line of that, Christopher, seems to be trust, because the same poll told us that three out of 25 respondents to that APA poll said that if a faith leader recommended or suggested that I or one of my family members should get some mental health support from a licensed health professional, that we would do so. And so we're looking at those stats, and we're looking at capacity gaps, and we're saying the APA Foundation as the bridge between psychiatry, between science and community, that faith-based organizations already are doing the intake, but they don't always have all the tools, tips, and resources to navigate what they're trying to deal with.
26: That is just so incredibly important. Like you said, there is such a focus with mental health on finding and noticing your community. And as you said, those spaces for faith are so ingrained into community. It obviously makes sense as to why those two would work so well together. So what does it mean to have psychiatry fellows embedded in community clinics, and how does that change care?
27: We believe, Christopher, is where we are uniquely primed to change the game and to change the narrative when it comes to mental health outcomes in community. So we have had, since 1968, a vanguard professional development program that works hand in glove with our teaching hospitals. So in addition to the work and the role that they get in their traditional training, they get augmented training, they get book scholarships, they get mentorship from some of the defining psychiatrists around the world as part of our program. It's not every trainee. It is a subset of Vanguard trainees. They go through a selection process after they self-identify that they want to be in it, and then they get to get their hands on the ground, because if we learned anything about our young doctors since the pandemic, I think our doctors in the APA have always wanted to help save the world. But there's something different about this new generation of young doctors who don't just want to be doctors. And that may be good and that may be bad, but the reality of it is they want to get their hands in and help try to transform what's going on. And we have a unique opportunity to combat stigma so that people actually will go get the help they need when they say they need it. Now, the other thing we've done, when you talk about why we need these young trainees, we have what we call the stop, drop, and roll of mental health coming out of the foundation, which is our notice, talk, act framework. How do I notice signs and symptoms of distress? How do I become a better active listener by learning how to talk about mental health concerns? And then act. How do I understand and know where are the culturally appropriate, geographically accessible, affordable tools, tips, and resources that can change this condition for a patient or a family caregiver in need?
26: Mm-hmm. Well, we just talked about, as you said, that last step, that acting. So I know we mentioned that this started in the Bronx. So if someone in the Bronx, or really anywhere, is caring for a family member with serious mental illness and doesn't know where to start, what can you tell them? What should they do?
27: Well, the good news is if you're in crisis, we have a national crisis helpline that has representatives 24/7, 365, call 988. In crisis or know somebody in crisis, definitely 988. You're going to talk to a real person in New York. Two, we have three partner organizations that are helping us on the ground as we work with the Mother Cabrini Health Foundation and Elevate Health. That is Manna of Life Ministries. That is Bronx Bethany Church, and that is the United Church of Jesus Christ. Those are what we call our super sites in the Bronx, and they have all agreed to work with our early career physician psychiatrists. They've agreed to push out our faith guide in English and Spanish and to help us recruit peer navigators out of those communities. But the most important thing about being picked as a super site, you have to agree that you will not close help to somebody because they're not a parishioner or a congregant. So anybody could go to any of those. But let's say you're in Albany and you can't get to the Bronx. The next best step is to go to apaf.org/faith. apaf.org/faith, and you'll get on your way to the bridge to a better tomorrow.
26: That is absolutely incredible. Thank you for that. So if, you know, let's say we were still working, caring with those family members, going out to the congregations, what would, I guess, those entail when they're able to make that first step and reach out? What happens next?
27: So as the intake is done, obviously we're not doing triage right there on the spot because there are confidentiality concerns. But we are able to help them make appointments as appropriate. We've already done a heat map across the Bronx where we know where there are clinics and other health institutions that can provide support. And what's really been interesting about that, I think when people get on the train in the five boroughs, many times you have to walk by some of these clinics. You just didn't know help was available, or you didn't know whether or not you were going to be able to afford it. Because, Christopher, we've also seen that there is anxiety around cost. And so you're going to be told, here, you're not going to get a condition. We're not going to diagnose you, but what we are going to tell you is, based on what we're seeing and hearing, here's a place where you could go get some help. Or join a healing circle, so you don't necessarily think you need heavy help. But those healing circles are facilitated, again, by our young psychiatrists in training and our peer navigators. And if somebody in turn does need some help, you always have 988 or apaf.org/faith.
26: All right. Well, we are coming out to the end of our 10 minutes, so I just want to say thank you so much for joining us and talking with us a little bit about that today. Once again, that was Raul Andrews Jr. Esquire, the executive director at the American Psychiatric Association Foundation. And if you do find yourself in need of help, as he said, 988 is the number to call in the state of New York, or you can go ahead and check out their website, apaf.org, correct?
27: apaf.org/faith.
26: All right. Well, thank you so much for coming on to the show today, Raul, and have a wonderful rest of your day.
27: Thank you so much, and I appreciate it.
26: Hello, and welcome to another edition of Capital Region Sunday. My name is Christopher, and today I am thrilled to be joined by Angie Manette, the Scouting America National Vice Chair of Program Development. Angie, welcome on to the show.
0: Hi, thanks for having me.
26: Well, we are so excited to be talking a little bit today about Scouts and specifically how real-world experiences can teach confidence, purpose, and belonging. So to kick us off, I was hoping to ask why loneliness is such a growing concern for kids and families right now.
0: Sure. So today we are connected more than we have ever been. And with between the internet and our tablets and our smartphones, we can talk to just about anybody at any time, even our kids. Unfortunately, this is coming at the expense of spending time in person together. So kids today are not spending as much time face to face with friends or their family or members of their community. And we're seeing a rise of loneliness. In fact, one in four young people today says that they are feeling sad and lonely.
26: That is just an unreasonable statistic. You said one in four?
0: One in four, yeah. Oh, it's pretty sad.
26: Goodness. And so you mentioned that a lot of these issues come from more than likely our digital connection. So my next question is, what does research show about how real-world experiences can impact long-term connection?
0: Well, I've got some great news on that. So we looked at young people who had been in scouting and are now adults, and we looked at how their scouting experience has shaped them as an adult. And young adults in particular who had been in scouting as youth and had reached the rank of Eagle Scout are far more likely to not feel as lonely and not feel that sense of sadness. In fact, only about 11% feel that same sadness or loneliness if they've been in scouting as youth, which is fantastic news to know that something that you do as a kid can have that much impact later on in your adult life.
26: Absolutely. I mean, those are some of our most important developmental years. So what kind of activities through scouting and other activities like scouting can help young people build that kind of confidence and purpose? What are these, you know, so-called getting out real-world experiences that they can take part in?
0: Sure. So when you think of scouting, what might come to mind? Campfires and hiking and camping. And yes, we do those things, and we do those things a lot in scouting. However, they are the activities that kids find fun, and right, they're doing it with their friends, and they're out enjoying nature, and they're having fun together. But they are tools to help us teach our kids life skills. They're tools because the activities are teaching them leadership skills. They're learning how they have to organize themselves to plan that camp out. They're learning how much food they need to purchase and how much they need to spend on their budget for the food. Maybe they're burning the bacon at breakfast that morning. But they're learning and they're having those experiences where they're developing grit and that sense of accomplishment because they're doing something just outside of their comfort zone and getting that purpose in their life and that feeling of accomplishment. And we now know that that follows them for the rest of their lives and impacts what kind of adult that they become.
26: Absolutely. And I think you really touched on something that goes so heavily into how we're able to, you know, develop in the real world, which is something that, you know, we in the business always say, show, don't tell. It's you're going to gain more experience by doing something than by having somebody say, well, this is how you cook bacon. No, sometimes, like you said, you got to go out, you got to burn the bacon first.
0: Yes, yeah, absolutely. In fact, it seems like such a small thing, but it really, that hands-on experience is so impactful. And in fact, when we looked at our young adults who had been in the program, 75% of them, about 75%, have held some sort of leadership position in their job, in their career as an adult. Whereas adults who had not been in scouting as youth were only about 33% likely to have held a leadership role. So really that burning the bacon, it really that experience, those life experiences that they have as young people changes the trajectory of so much of their life that they become more capable leaders, more likely to engage in their communities, and all kinds of these positive things that we want so badly for our children.
26: Absolutely. And once again, I think you touched on something really, really important that it doesn't, and I hate to keep using this as our example, but I love it too much, that it's not always just about the bacon. It's, you know, you yeah. have that one example, but those teach you critical thinking skills, problem solving skills that you can take further into whatever you're doing in your job, in your social life. And I think that's just so incredibly important for young, growing people to come up and be a little more well-adjusted entering adulthood.
0: Yeah, it's really about that experience. I mean, sometimes our young people today, they've never had to be outside of their comfort zone. And scouting does such a great job of baby steps to do small things. So it might be as simple as, you know, learning how to use a pocket knife, and they've not allowed to do that at home. And it could be as complex as, you know, the scouts in my troop, they planned a trip and went to Switzerland and met scouts from 35 different countries. But they got there over time by practice, taking those small steps and grew into something so much bigger. And so they will benefit for the rest of their lives because of that experience that they had.
26: Absolutely. And you'd mentioned just a second ago that there are certain things that these young people can't do at home. So to the parents, what should they look for when they're choosing activities that help kids connect beyond their screens?
0: Sure. So whatever the activity is, you want to look something where they're going to have fun, right? Above all, because if it's not fun, they're not going to do it. Mm-hmm. So scouting is great for this because it gets them out there with other kids their age, having fun, doing fun adventures and activities together. But it also is something where they have great role models, both in their troop and in their community, because scouting is so much more than just camping. Like our Merit Badge program has the youth learning about potential careers and hobbies, and they do it by connecting those youth with safe adults in the community who are professionals in that area. So say, for example, they want to learn about coding. They connect with an adult from their community who is a professional in coding, and they learn about that, and they have to learn how to talk to the adults, and they have to learn how to do the hands-on activities. And so it's so much more than just having an activity that they drop off of after school. It's this like huge learning opportunity that they take with them.
26: Yeah, of course. So Following up on that, what can families do to encourage more real-world connection in everyday life?
0: Yeah, this has to be, if you can get them in a group of friends like scouting, where they are all supporting each other and learning together in that fun environment, and that is really key, is getting them out there. And then the benefit with scouting is that it's also outdoors, and it's also in your community. And so our studies definitely show that later on in life, they're going to be more civically engaged and like to spend more time with their friends and like to be outdoors and all kinds of positive things.
26: I couldn't agree more. I personally wasn't a scout, though, with everything you're telling me. Man, it sounds like I really missed out. But I had so many of those different experiences, whether it was through theater or marching band or whatever I did. I was able to take those things that I was interested in having fun with, and they taught me skills that, yeah, I'm not suiting up every Saturday to go out and play drums on a field. But those experiences that I learned through those years have helped me grow into the man that I am today. So you couldn't be more correct.
0: Yeah. So if you'd like to learn more about scouting, it's our best-kept secret that we want every parent to know about, you can visit beascout.org to learn more about scouting in your local neighborhood.
26: All right. Well, once again, folks, that was beascout.org. And once again, that was Angie. Thank you so much for coming on the show, hanging out with us, and telling us a little bit about how we can get young folks back out and about and into the real world. Thank you so much for your time, and we hope you have a wonderful rest of your day.
0: Bye. Thank you so much for having me.
26: Well, thank you for coming on. Hello, and welcome to another edition of Capital Region Sunday. My name is Christopher, and today I am thrilled to be joined by Jessica Doyle, a travel and innovation trends expert at Travel and Leisure. Jessica, welcome onto the show.
1: Thanks for having me so much, Christopher. Thank you.
26: We are so excited to talk a little bit about this new survey that has been released. Obviously, we are getting into the warmer months finally here in New York. And you guys have just released a survey that says that 50% say that a weekend outdoors does more for their mental health than weeks and weeks of wellness routines. How does this reveal about what Americans are trying to do to manage stress today?
1: Well, you know, we are so stressed out, right? As a culture, we've got the burnout and the screen time fatigue and this constant notification culture. Americans, though, they may not need another app or a wellness subscription to manage their stress. What we found is nature is becoming one of the fastest and most effective ways for people to mentally reset. 79% of respondents said a short outdoor trip, right, going outside in nature, is as effective or more effective than their usual wellness routine. And 73% of people felt noticeably more relaxed or recharged within just 1 hour of being outside. It's really fast.
26: It really is. And it's funny that you say that. That has almost become somewhat of a joke amongst my generation of, hey, go touch grass. If it feels like, you know, you're spending too much time inside, you're really too caught up on your screens, your television, whatever it may be, it's become something regular to say, hey, listen, you might be a little too into this. Please go touch grass. And that is obviously, I think, a little more of a mean-spirited version of it, but I think it accomplishes the same thing, that being outdoors is really helps boost mental health. I think that is incredible. Why does it seem to have such a fast impact, though? You'd think maybe, okay, spending a few days outdoors would do this, but as your survey states, it's could take nothing more than just a short walk outside. What do you have to say about that quickness?
1: Well, part of the reason is because these outdoor experiences really combine several stress-reducing elements all at once. You have movement, fresh air, you've got, of course, the beautiful scenery. Maybe you're with friends, so you're getting that social connection that so many of us long for, and of course, you're breaking from your routine. That may explain why one in four people told us that a weekend hiking trip would do more for their stress than an entire month of their normal wellness routine. And we feel that stepping away from sort of that constant pressure of being on all the time, that creates an almost immediate emotional reset. Sometimes the reset is as simple as, you know, you put your phone away and maybe you watch the sunset over you know, I don't know, Red Rocks and Moab. I mean, something like that could really be so, you know, it really fills your cup, right, so quickly.
2: It really does. It's one of those things that I think we kind of forget. We are, at the end of the day, animals. No matter how much we've kind of separated ourselves from, you know, the cats and dogs of the world, we are initially outdoor creatures. It makes sense, I think, that our brain would respond to it in that way, saying, hey, you're getting back to, you know, your natural habitat, almost, so to speak. But if folks know these benefits, and I think most people do, you feel a lot better after going outside. What is getting in the way of them of actually doing it more often?
1: Yeah, I think, Christopher, it's kind of like what gets in the way of us eating our vegetables, or what gets in the way of us getting 8 hours of sleep a night. We know we have to do that, but sometimes we're still there at midnight, doom scrolling our phones, right? We understand the value of outdoor time, but it is our habits and our responsibilities that can really get in our way. And even when people do get outside, nearly 1 in 3 people report that they pull their phone out immediately when they arrive in nature. And that just kind of shows how difficult it is to fully disconnect. So the challenge, like you said, isn't awareness. It's about making outdoor time easier to prioritize and easier to act on. And that's why we're seeing growing interest in outdoor-focused travel experiences, like, for example, Eddie Bauer Adventure Club. And that's where the environment itself really becomes part of that reset when you're on vacation.
2: That actually sounds fascinating. Could you tell us a little bit more about that? You said Eddie Bauer Adventure Club?
1: Yeah, Eddie Bauer Adventure Club is a new brand that's designed around the mindset of getting outside. It's about outdoorsy people wanting to go do outdoor stuff. We've got deer-friendly accommodations there. There are curated outdoor experiences and very easy access to destinations like Moab. So planning the adventure feels a little bit less overwhelming because, you know, the planning sometimes can really stress you out too. Even if you want to go on vacation, all of that planning, right, that can stress you out in terms of, you know, having so many ideas and selections to choose from. This wraps it all up for you.
2: Oh, tell me about it. Trust me, I'm in the middle of planning my summer vacation, and it is more stressful, I think, than anything I could possibly go through in a regular day. But when it comes to this specific program, are there, I almost want to say, skill levels? Is this the sort of thing that you can say, well, I'm not too well versed in outdoor recreation. I don't want to go climb a cliff face without any kind of harnesses. Just want to take, you know, a nice hike or go see some natural phenomena that you haven't been able to. Are there, I guess, levels to this?
1: Yeah, I mean, I think even from the most basic level of you put your sneakers on and you go outside, right? Just the action of walking the trail and feeling the crunch under your feet, that is so restorative. Going to see a sunrise or a sunset, or even, you know, maybe you're toasting some marshmallows over an open fire. All of that contributes to just that sense of being outside and resetting. And for those nature lovers, there's always things too, like rafting down a river, or, you know, you could maybe do a yoga session outside. All of that is the kind of stuff that will help you really kind of reset and de-stress and help your mental well-being.
2: Absolutely. Now, you talked a little bit earlier about how the reason that a lot of folks aren't getting outside as much as they wish is that it's hard to break habit. You're used to coming home, sitting on your couch, and just doom scrolling, as you said, for hours and hours on end. What advice could you give to folks who want to break out of these habits but are having some trouble doing so? Like you said, sometimes they will say, all right, we'll get outside. The second they get outside, the first thing they do, just out of habit, is pulling out their phone. What recommendations, what advice would you give to folks who are having some struggles with this?
1: Well, you know, it's funny. A friend of mine makes sure that he never has his phone in his bedroom with him. I'm not saying that that's going to help you get outside, but that's one way that he stops doom scrolling at night. And I think that's a really good idea, is that maybe you get home, maybe you put your phone in a cabinet or a drawer, just get rid of it, out of sight, out of mind. And that might make you more likely to pick up the leash and take the dog for a walk, opposed to just letting the dog out in the backyard, right? It's looking for these little micro opportunities to just insert some nature into your day. And it's as simple as walking around outside. Maybe you're going to a park nearby, or maybe it's even going to a national park, right? If that's something that's close by, those small micro moments can add up to a huge impact in terms of your mental health. So it's about putting the phone away. It's about breaking habits, and it's about giving yourself a chance to just relax.
2: Absolutely. I could not agree more. I've actually started on going nightly walks, just leaving my phone behind, taking a walk around the block for an hour or so. And let me tell you, I agree with most of the people in this survey. It has been doing wonders and wonders for my mental health. It's been just absolutely incredible. Now, Jessica, we are coming up to our 10-minute limit. So is there any last things that you want to say to our listeners about getting outside, or maybe how they can go and plan a short outdoor getaway that fits into their schedule?
1: Well, if you're looking for your next base camp to visit, let me suggest one place you can go check this out, eddiebaueradventureclub.com. Lots of information there to plan your next outdoor excursion.
2: All right. Well, thank you so much for your time today, Jessica. We've really appreciated it, and I hope that our listeners are going to be able to take your words in stride, be able to get outside, even if it's just for a few minutes a day, and really enjoy the weather. Let me tell you, here in upstate New York, it is finally getting gorgeous. High 80s, low 90s. People are getting outside. So once again, that was Jessica Doyle, a travel innovation and trends expert at Travel and Leisure. Jessica, thank you so much for coming on the show.
1: Thanks so much for having me, Christopher. And tell that anxiety to take a hike.
2: Oh, I love that. All right. As she said, tell that anxiety to take a hike. Jessica, have a wonderful rest of your day.
1: You too.
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7: None of us are strangers to law enforcement. We see officers on bikes as they patrol our parks and pass their vehicles driving down the highway. In many cities, the sirens become part of the daily background noise. But this distant connection quickly becomes more personal when you become the focus of their justice.
8: The moment you are stopped by a police officer, it could be on the street, it could be at a grocery store, it could be on the highway, you are now subject to essentially their commands and compliance. They are in control over your movements. They're in control essentially of your freedom. They are what we would call in the custody of the state. And when you're in the custody of the state, what's interesting that most people don't really realize is that the state is responsible for your life. What that means is if, for example, if an officer pulls an elderly lady over, she's really nervous and she has cardiac arrest, because of the interaction, the police officer is responsible for calling EMTs and paramedics, if not providing life-saving interventions on the spot.
7: That's Terrence Keel, professor of human biology and society and African American studies at UCLA. His research has focused on in-custody deaths, which, as Keel just stated, is a time during which the state is responsible for a person's life.
8: The deaths that we look at in this, my research lab at UCLA, the Lab for Biocritical Studies, we are interested in anyone who dies for any reason at the moment of being in contact with police, either during arrest or in jail.
7: He lays out all of the research in his book, The Coroner's Silence, Death Records and the Hidden Victims of Police Violence. Sadly, these deaths are happening every day in America.
8: From what we know, based on the very piecemeal and imperfect records that we keep, there are, on average, 5 people that die every day, either during arrest or in jail or in some sort of detention facility or state custody. But we will really only know the names of 3 of those people because of the reporting system that places police in control of releasing the names of the victims that they kill. And so there's a kind of inherent conflict of interest, giving police this power to essentially tell on themselves when they take the lives of civilians here in the United States. And so it's an imperfect system that doesn't really give us a comprehensive view.
7: Even though it's a clear threat to public health, it's not uncommon to see police altercations and violence on the news or scrolling through social media. But Keel says he doesn't think many people truly understand the magnitude of this problem.
8: My lab was able to discover between 2000 and 2020, there were 32,104 people who died during arrest in the United States. These are people who died who were constitutionally innocent. They had never made it to the jail. They had never had the chance to defend their innocence or to admit to committing a crime. So these are deaths. Didn't happen in a detention facility, didn't happen in a prison. These are deaths on the streets. And to put that number into context, that's more than twice the number of all people who have been officially executed in our country, going back to 1608. So just in a 20-year period, police have killed more than twice the number of people that we have officially executed in our country. So what that tells us and should tell you is that dying in custody is the new capital punishment.
7: The problem isn't just that people are dying while under the care of the state, but also that many of these deaths are not properly recorded. Every unexplained or unnatural death is investigated, but Keel says there's a lot of room for manipulation within this system.
8: Death investigations are handled by 2 people, 2 types of people. Either they're handled by a coroner, which according to the letter of the law does not need to be a licensed medical professional. They can be a police officer who has some training in forensic science and investigation. So for example, in the state of California, we have a state that allows death investigations to be run by coroners who historically were sheriffs.
7: For a time, the mayors of cities were also the coroners. The other professionals who can handle an investigation are medical examiners, who are medical doctors. They're also the ones qualified to perform a forensic autopsy.
8: What an autopsy includes, by the letter of the law, really, is a Y incision where someone, usually a licensed medical professional that is a medical examiner or someone who is outsourced by the coroner, because the coroners can't do this, cut the body open and using a Y incision, break open the ribs, and they remove organs. And they examine soft tissues for evidence of blunt force trauma, pathology, illness, disease, things that might have been contributing factors to someone dying. They also will remove fluids from the body, which includes eye fluid, as well as blood from the heart and other parts of the body.
7: These samples may get sent to a lab to be analyzed. Then when all the results are back, the examiner will create a final summary. It's an objective list of all the significant internal and external injuries, diseases, and pathological findings that were found during the exam. Sounds pretty straightforward, right? Well, before any of this occurs, the process really begins with a forensic investigator.
8: Usually when someone dies right away, someone calls the medical examiner or coroner and says, hey, there's a body at the corner of 13th Street and Broadway. This person was involved in a police assault and they died. The medical examiner or coroner will send to the scene a forensic investigator. And a forensic investigator is not a licensed physician. They are usually someone who has a bachelor's degree or an associate's degree. So they're not someone who has a medical degree, meaning they don't have a whole lot of training and a high level of standard of authority, if you will.
7: The job of a forensic investigator is to figure out the story behind the death by interviewing the officers on the scene and other witnesses.
8: They gather all of the interviews to tell a narrative about what happened before, during, and after someone died. And this is crucial because when a medical examiner examines a body, they're not examining the body day one. Sometimes in certain counties, particularly counties that have large epicenters of population, they're not looking at a body until 4 or 5 days later. And so when they get a body, they're getting a body cold. They don't really know what has happened. And usually they get informed because they get this short, pithy story that a forensic investigator has created by interviewing police who are witnesses to the death.
7: This is the first point in the investigation where bias can start creeping in.
8: Maybe the police don't treat you with so much respect. Maybe they might ignore some of your questions, or maybe they might actually give you information that stacks the deck in their favor and not in favor of the victim. And then when a medical professional reads that story, which could be tilted towards police, they then might reproduce that bias by looking at particular injuries in a certain way.
7: For example, a record could state that law enforcement put someone in handcuffs and then they became unresponsive. And that's followed up with a note that this person also appears to have a mental illness or be under the influence of a controlled substance.
8: And when the medical examiner gets that body, they may look at the body and say, oh, well, this was a person who had a pre-existing health condition. There wasn't really much that police did to this person. They just arrested them. And it's not until someone gets a secondary autopsy, which families often have to do, where they see, oh, wait a minute, that person had a broken rib, or there was a laceration on their shoulder, or they seem to have hematomas, or there were soft tissue injuries that the medical examiner didn't catch. So this is how the bias can happen. It's about storytelling. Dying in custody involves narratives, and these narratives can be tilted in the direction of police.
7: Another important aspect to note is that officers are allowed to watch this process, and in many states, be in the room while it happens.
8: So just think about that. Not only is the narrative potentially tilted in their favor, they can send a representative from the very same department that just ended this person's life to be in the room to observe the autopsy. And you can just imagine the pressure of being a medical examiner or a licensed physician, and you're trying to examine this body and you've got law enforcement observing you. Maybe the interaction is hostile, or maybe the interaction is actually one where police are maybe telling the medical examiner things that might skew their vision towards one direction and not another. So this is how the bias can happen. And it's something that, again, you can piece this together by looking at these death records, but only if you live in a state that allows the public to get access to these records.
7: While state laws require an investigation into unexplained or unnatural deaths, they vary on how much access the public has to these reports.
8: In many states, death records are not actually available. There are states where people can't actually read these records. And when I looked at these things, what I discovered

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2: I'm Nick Michaels. Welcome to The Deep End, a trip to a time when music mattered.
1: First, the subject matter.
2: From their self-titled debut album, The Doors, with the song that began it all.

This is The Deep End. I'm Nick Michaels. Written by Grace Slick while she was still a member of Great Society, when they broke up, she was invited to become a member of the Jefferson Airplane. And she brought two songs with her, Somebody to Love and this one.

you're in the deep end. The Cold War was a state of political and military tension between the USA and the former Soviet Union. It lasted for more than 40 years following World War II. It has inspired many books and films, and this song from Elton John.

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0: Welcome back to a time when music mattered. This is The Deep End. This song always reminds me of that scene in Easy Rider when Dennis Hopper and Peter Fonda are heading east, where they pick up the hitchhiker, played by Luke Askew. The birds, I Wasn't Born to Follow.

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1: 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Smokey Robinson and the Miracles, You Really Got a Hold on Me.

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1: Leon Russell, like many others, covered the songs of Bob Dylan. This album is called Leon Russell and the Shelter People. From it, here's A Hard Rain's A Gonna Fall.

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0: I'm Nick Michaels, and you're in the Deep End. He was born Autry DeWalt Mixon Jr. in Blytheville, Arkansas, and grew up in South Bend, Indiana. At a Motown quality control meeting, this song was rejected as a single release. However, radio DJs loved it, and that is what got it released as a single, where it went top five. Junior Walker and the All-Stars, What Does It Take to Win Your Love?

I'm Nick Michaels, and you're listening to The Deep End. I was never going to satisfy everybody, so I decided to satisfy myself. My life is as an artist, not an entertainer. I don't consider myself an entertainer, but I can do that thing when I want to. These quotes come from the late Dan Fogelberg, who called this song his favorite. It took more than 2 years to write. Tucson, Arizona Gazette. Tucson.

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Boz Scaggs with a song about the ladies of the night and the men who control them.

0: More music that mattered after this.
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I'm Nick Michaels, and you're listening to The Deep End. Buddy Guy and Beth Hart tear it up on What You Gonna Do About Me.

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Tito Puente, who wrote and recorded this song in 1963, thanked Santana for making it a worldwide hit. Oye, ¿cómo va?

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0: You're back in the deep end, a trip to a time.

This is The Deep End. An Italian restaurant frequented by Hollywood celebrities was the place this song was born. The Eagles were at the bar when they noticed how many of the ladies there were with men who were obviously older and well off. The story goes that looking at one of the women, Glenn Frey commented, "Look at her. She can't even hide those lion eyes."

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0: John Fogerty said he wrote this song for his then 3-year-old son. He said, I knew he'd love it if he heard me on the radio singing, doot, doot, doo, looking out my back door.
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I'm Nick Michaels, and you're listening to The Deep End. 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They would be a whiskey neat, no chaser. Bad

This is The Deep End. It marked a change in the way the Beatles wrote. Instead of boy, girl, moon, June love songs, the songs took on a new meaning, one that sometimes required us to think and ponder where the lyrics came from.

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3: Now that we've gotten the bombast out of the way, July 23rd, 1975, the Wildwood Convention Center on the Jersey Shore, a hot, packed, sweaty beachfront crowd and a Kiss concert that would end up changing rock history, and then some. The night became the backbone of Kiss Alive, with producer Eddie Kramer pulling performances from four different cities. It was the Wildwood show that did the heavy lifting, though, providing nearly half the album, including every song on side one. It wasn't a giant arena. It was a smaller convention hall packed with loud, rowdy fans who gave Kiss exactly the kind of energy Paul Stanley and Gene Simmons felt had been missing from their first three studio albums. Sure, the band later admitted that they went back in the studio and tweaked and touched up some of the vocals and guitars with some help from the great Eddie Kramer, but the power, excitement, and controlled chaos all came from Wildwood. The result? An album that saved Kiss, redefined the live rock record, and 50-plus years later is still considered one of the greatest live albums of all time had ever made. So today we're celebrating the legendary Wildwood concert, the making of Kiss Alive, and a little Kisstory with founding frontman Paul Stanley and original drummer Peter Criss. I'm Nick Carter, Lieutenant Colonel in the Kiss Army, and welcome to Kiss Off the Record.

0: Paul Stanley's family gave him a children's guitar when he was 7 years old. He didn't get his first electric guitar until he was 13. Paul's mom sold her diamond ring to buy him a Fender Twin Reverb at a pawn shop in New York. That's a mother's love. Here's Paul Stanley.
1: I've always been a huge Anglophile, loved British music. And it's funny because British music is just an interpretation of American music. And American music is based on blues. So, you know, everything takes something from another form. But what the Brits did with rock and roll, I just thought was so cool. And whether it started with the Beatles, which just blew me away, it really was an epiphany. I mean, seeing these guys just was a milestone and really set not only the bar for me, but it set a path for me. I saw that and said, this is where I have to go.
0: Paul Stanley and Gene Simmons had parted ways with their bandmates at Wicked Lester when they spotted an ad in Rolling Stone magazine that read, and I quote, "Looking to do anything to make it." The ad was placed by drummer Peter Criss.
2: Well, Gene Cooper is totally the reason why I'm sitting in this studio today. I as a boy, my dad put on an old 78 of Benny Goodman, and I heard Sing, Sing, Sing. Well, that was it for me. You know, I was around 5 or 6. I was addicted. I wanted to be that man. I wanted to play the drums like that. That's all I wanted to ever do, and so to emulate this man. And I listened to every album the guy ever put out, and I started to listen to more and more jazz, and then I went to see him perform, and I got to hang around him, and he got to show me some cool stuff, and more led into more. So I played a lot of jazz, Latin jazz, all that stuff. Way back in the 60s in the Village, I'd go down on the weekends and jam for hours with people on all sorts of instruments. Like when you put on the radio and hear Kashmir for the first time, I was there when music was really wow, you know. And I think I brought my jazz into Kiss, and if you listen carefully to Kiss, you'll hear a lot of pretty a swing to it, and a lot of jazz, more fills on the drums than drum rock fills. And I think that kind of is what made our sound kind of cool than other bands.
1: And the reason I first started writing songs was because there was a show on in New York. Scott Muni had the, I think it was the British Power Hour, that was on once a week, and it was like the top 10 or top 20 in England. And that was like, you know, the way some people listen to, you know, evangelical preachers or whatever they are. I would listen to this, and since I couldn't buy the music, I'd go write my own. So a song like Firehouse actually was me remembering the Move song Fire Brigade. And the songs have nothing to do with each other, except there's a line in Fire Brigade about run and get the fire brigade because this building start to burn. And I went, huh, get the firehouse because she sets my soul on fire. So I've always been very influenced and very turned on by British music and British bands. Yeah.

0: Peter Criss, Gene Simmons, and Paul Stanley started rehearsing as a trio in late 1972. The Spaceman, Ace Frehley, joined the lineup on guitar in January of 1973. And that's when the foursome adopted the Kiss moniker and introduced their now famous logo. Here's Paul Stanley.
1: There were a lot of great bands that I had the good fortune of seeing, whether it was Humble Pie, who I thought was really a template in some way, surprisingly, for Kiss, a band that really preached rock and roll, you know, to the congregation. Steve Marriott would be up there just wailing away, and it was like testifying. There were two guitars that were like forming one big guitar. That's what I always wanted Kiss to be. So Humble Pie, Zeppelin, I saw Derek and the Dominoes, I saw Hendrix with Noel Redding and Mitch Mitchell. You know, I saw pretty much everybody that was on the scene. So I wanted us to take that whole thing a step further. I think we always considered ourselves a British band. We were proud to be American, but our heart and soul was in England. So we just wanted to take what we had seen another step forward. You know, we were a very popular band very quickly in New York, although we weren't part of the scene. The New York Dolls owned the scene, so to speak. But the Dolls, like a lot of other bands, spent more time hanging out in clubs than practicing. They looked great, but in some ways their music became the soundtrack for their clothes. We were about something else. We were practicing 6 days a week and real serious about taking over the world, not taking over a club.
0: And the Kiss makeup and characters, question mark? Paul Stanley says that was also inspired by British bands like the Beatles and the Stones. Okay.
1: We wanted Kiss to be bigger and more spectacular and over the top than anything we had seen. And we wanted to do something that we loved. Coming up with the four characters and the very identifiable makeup in some ways was more tied to the British bands than anything else. It was more an extension of those four mop tops in collarless suits or, you know, the Stones or the Who, where you looked at a band and knew who was in that band. So it really grew out of that. It was just taken to another degree. But the whole idea was to make a band of individuals. You know, for better or worse, you could take a picture of Kiss anywhere in the world and say to somebody, who is that? And they would know it's Kiss. Those figures, those images have become icons.

0: was wild. That's Black Diamond from Kiss Alive. And yes, that is Peter Criss doing some lead vocal duty along with Paul Stanley. That song closed out the band's self-titled debut studio album and also closed out each live show recorded for the Kiss Alive album. You can't tell from the sound of the explosive pyro at the end there. I'm Nick Carter, and Off the Record is being brought to you by Progressive Insurance. 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Coming up, the first Kiss concert, the first Kiss glitter t-shirts, and the making of the first Kiss album. Paul Stanley and Peter Criss share the deets next.
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2: 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Here's Paul Stanley.
3: If we had had 30 people there, I would have felt like we were playing Madison Square Garden. We had a bartender and about six other people, and we were playing Strutter.

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And you know, when you love what you're doing and you believe in it, you look at those times and go, we're going to look back on these days at some point and really have a lot of great memories of them. So the bottom line, the key thing in life to me is, you know, have fun. 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

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It is. It just is. And we had this four so different guys from four different planets that gelled for some reason on the stage. When we got together, it was strictly, we all thought the same. It was all the same page. And it was magic, and still is whenever we get together.

0: Yeah, you know your man is working hard. He's worth the deuce.
1: Gene Simmons wrote Deuce before Kiss was even a thought. Gene says it was inspired by the Rolling Stones song Bitch. But Strutter, that was written by Gene Simmons and Paul Stanley.
2: Strutter was kind of like a snapshot of New York. There were strutters everywhere. These women just fishnet stockings and high heels and skirts that didn't look like much more than a thick belt. You know, women walking around with that attitude, you know. Everybody, you know, said she's looking good, and the lady knows it's understood. You know, it was real.

0: Kiss recorded their self-titled debut album at Bell Sound Studios in New York City in October of 1973, and they launched their first full-blown North American tour in February of 1974, just a few days before the album's release. I'm Nick Carter. When Kiss Off the Record returns, Paul Stanley's first rock anthem, and the song that made Peter Criss's mother cry. Oh, don't cry, cat mom.
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0: Yeah, I'm the one invention they don't want to claim credit for. After the release of the first two Kiss albums, their label, Casablanca Records, was running out of money. Really? I thought disco paid really well. And they were desperate for a hit. So they forced the band back into the studio in early 1975 with almost no budget and very little time to make Dress to Kill. Now, that came out in March, and despite the rushed circumstances and sessions, Dress to Kill unknowingly contained what would become one of the band's most important songs, an anthem, if you will. As my good friend Paul Stanley would say, let's rock and roll all night and party every day!
10: Well, it's funny because when I started writing Rock and Roll All Night, there was no such thing as a rock anthem. There weren't really songs that were thought of as rock anthems. Afterwards, it became really the norm for bands to have a song, you know, that kind of epitomized their point of view and the fans. But it was barely uncommon. I remember Neil Bogart, who was the president of Casablanca Records at the time, took us into his office and said, you guys need an anthem. And it was like, huh? I said, what's an anthem? He said, it would be a song that really epitomizes and states who you guys are, what you stand for, and what your fans stand for. And I went, okay, I got it. And I went back to the Hyatt on Sunset, which was then the Continental Hyatt House. And I remember going into my room with my guitar, sitting for a little while, and just like it was meant to be, just going, drive me wild. And that had the verses, you show us everything you've got. And we put them together. And that was right.

0: little production prestidigitation. That's a really fancy word for magic from Eddie Kramer. And a few of those infamous overdubs in the studio, the live version of Rock and Roll All Night from Kiss Alive became the band's first top 20 hit in a decided effort to build on that momentum. The band opted to work with Bob Ezrin on their next studio album, Destroyer. Now, Destroyer was the first Kiss album to feature outside musicians and sound effects and strings and other production flourishes thanks to Bob Ezrin's influence. And while it was Detroit Rock City that was released as the first official single in early 1975, it was the B-side, a ballad called Beth, sung by drummer Peter Criss, that unexpectedly caught fire at radio. Oh, radio ruins everything. Here's Peter Criss.
1: That was written during Chelsea, and it was written as a joke, actually, about the guitarist's wife. Name was Beck, and she'd call rehearsal constantly, and we couldn't get anything done. So Stan and I, as a joke, wrote, you know, Beck's calling, and you can't get to the phone, you're trying to, and then it got more and more serious, and then the band broke up, but we still kept connected. Stan Petrou passed on, who wrote most of all my songs with me on all my albums, and he and I got more serious with it, and we took it down to a ballad, but did not change the name. When I met Bob Ezrin and played it for him, he loved it. He said, but we can't use this name. I got a better name. Let's try Beth. And so Bob Ezrin came up with Beth, and then all of it fell into place, and he said, I'm going to put the New York Philharmonic on it, and this is going to be a really great ballad, and rest is history. I want a People's Choice for it.
0: Shortly after Beth took home the People's Choice Award for Best Song in 1977, wow, the 70s were weird, Kiss found themselves headlining New York's Madison Square Garden. Here's Peter Criss.
1: My dream in life was to play there. You know, actually, it was just to get a little gold 45 record. It was really what I wanted in life. I never expected to sell 80 million records and be whatever we're called icons, which I don't know what that's about, but that's

were called. And, you know, I remember coming on the stage at Madison Square Garden, and my mom and dad, rest their souls, were sitting to the left of me, and they were sitting there, and I came out and I sat down and I sang Beth, and the house came down, and I dedicated it to her. And she was bawling her eyes out, and so was my dad. And it was a moment that I just knew I was in heaven, man. I just felt like I couldn't get any higher on any drug or any liquor or anything in this world than what I was for that moment. And I knew I made it.

0: Kiss was voted the number one band in America by the Gallup poll in June of 1977. Kissteria was in full effect, but unfortunately, it proved to be too much for the band. I'm guessing the drugs and alcohol had a little something to do with that as well, but I digress. Drummer Peter Criss left in 1980. Ace Frehley left in 82. And though Paul Stanley and Gene Simmons soldiered on, Kiss ended up playing their last show in full makeup in June of 1983. Or did they? I'm Nick Carter. Coming up, the original Kiss lineup reunites. Paul Stanley remembers the massive 1996 reunion tour off the record.
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22: Do you remember where your KISS Army membership card is, soldier?
23: I'm not telling you where I keep mine. Nick Carter, this is off the record. So in August of 1995, KISS recorded an MTV Unplugged special and had the original guitarist Ace Frehley and original drummer Peter Criss join them at the end for two songs. The fan and media response was massive and of course sparked serious rumors about a full reunion with the original lineup. Then at the Grammys in February 1996, KISS appeared in full makeup for the first time in 13 years, and yes, a frenzy ignited. The hype was indeed real. Fans became completely unglued a few weeks later when KISS held a press conference aboard the USS Intrepid aircraft carrier to officially announce the Alive Worldwide Tour, a full-scale reunion with all four original members in makeup and costumes for the first time since 1979. It was bananas. Here's Paul Stanley.
24: The reunion tour was amazing.

in a different way, because when the first huge success came, I was 22 years old. As much as I enjoyed it, there really was a time before the reunion tour where I kind of looked back on it and thought, you know, I had a great time, but, you know, there were certain elements of it that I didn't really grasp. And to be lucky enough to have it all come back, I mean, bigger than ever. You know, when people talk about the 70s being, you know, the golden years or anything, let me tell you something. In more ways than one, the 90s became Fort Knox. I mean, besides being on the cover of Forbes, which I, in my wildest dreams, couldn't imagine, to be able to go out and revisit, you know, the chemistry of the original lineup and pick up where we left off was, I can only say, glorious. I mean, it's was astounding. You know, there weren't enough days in a week, in a month, in a year to do the shows that we had available to us. I mean, I think we did 250 shows in a year and then just kept going. I mean, we were on cloud nine.

0: Kiss manager Bill O'Coin and Neil Bogart, the head of Casablanca Records, launched the band's merchandising on the heels of Kiss Alive's popularity. And less than 2 years later, Kiss forged new ground in rock when they partnered with Howard Marks Advertising, who aggressively expanded their licensing strategy. No band had ever treated or tried merchandising at this scale. It was literally unprecedented. At the peak of 70s Kiss, they had over 3,000 officially licensed products on the market. Maybe you had a couple of these notable and highly collectible items. An original 1977 Mego action figure, or a lunchbox, or maybe one of the 1977 Marvel Kiss comic books, famously advertised as containing members of the band's blood mixed into the ink. Here's Paul Stanley.
1: It was never the plan, but in the same token, it should never have been stopped. Things take a natural course and you can fight them. And I don't necessarily think that that's the way to go. Merchandise comes about and came about with us because people wanted it. When we first started putting out t-shirts and belt buckles, critics and other bands just gave us scathing, you know, comments about how it wasn't a credible thing to do. Basically, what it meant was they couldn't do it because nobody wanted their t-shirts or belt buckles. But the truth is, who are we to deny fans what they want? We'd be idiots to put something out that people don't buy. You know, some people have issues with merchandise, and I understand it, but credibility is something for you to come to terms with, not me. If I'm not credible according to your terms, that has more to do with you than with me. I'm fine. If never

0: I'm a musician. I got to work. I got to eat. I got to play. Even if the fact I'm not to make money, but the fact to just do it, it's because that's what I do. It's what God gave me. He blessed me with a talent. I can't drill a hole in your wall. I don't know how to put a nail in a friggin' wall. I can't do a lot of things that a lot of men do, but I could write you a song, and I could sing to you, and I could play my drums, and that's what I do, and I'll do that until they put me away, I guess, you know?
1: And I guess Kiss had a little too much fun in Vegas last year because they're back for another Kiss cruise landlocked in Vegas, meaning they're not going anywhere. November 13th through the 15th, Sin City belongs to the Kiss Army once again, with Paul Stanley and Gene Simmons headlining Saturday night with a full unmasked Kiss show. Retirement? Yeah. Apparently it comes with a Vegas residency every now and then. 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They got you covered, man. Off the Record was written and produced by Stacey Power. Production and engineering by Brent Abbott. I'm Nick Carter. Follow me on X and Instagram. And I'm on Threads, too. When I figure out how to work that, I'll follow you back. At the Notorious N.I.K. Gonna see you next time. Off the Record.
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Can you play Autograph? 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

We've got some good news from Cheap Trick. 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

0: I was just chatting with Nick on our mobile app and talking about concert etiquette. Is it okay to stand at a concert if you know you're blocking someone's view? I say this is a touchy subject. I think it's okay to stand, even if you're blocking someone's view, unless you're about the only one in the venue that is standing. So maybe be aware of your surroundings. I don't know.
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Good morning. It is Caroli in for Jen Austin with 40 minutes of nonstop classic rock. And Guns N' Roses have arrived in North America. More on that in two songs.

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Guns N' Roses have been on tour for quite a while, but they're just now starting their North American tour. They kicked that off on Thursday in North Carolina, and tonight, Saratoga Springs, New York.

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They say that a small town is a place with 5,000 residents or less. 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

0: Hear that? Waves at the beach. A ball hitting a bat. Jet skis on the lake. Yeah, summer just sounds a little different than other seasons, and so does your music. 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
11: 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It appears by its own numbers, the U.S. government seems insolvent. It's reported that the Treasury shows about $6 trillion in assets and over $47 trillion in liabilities. 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

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My name is Caroli, here for Jen Austin today. Thank you so much for giving us some of your time. 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

Bon Jovi have one more show to do tonight at Madison Square Garden. 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

0: So I was just doing a little research because I was thinking about drive-in movie theaters. Man, when I was a kid, it was so exciting. Mom would say, we're going to go to the drive-in. So we'd get in our pajamas, we'd bring blankets and pillows because it was going to be a double feature. Never saw the second movie. Fell asleep during the opening one. So back in the 70s, there were 2,500 drive-in movie theaters in the United States. Today, less than 300. Get out and see a movie if you got an opportunity.
1: Hear that? Waves at the beach. A ball hitting a bat. Jet skis on the lake. Yeah, summer just sounds a little different than other seasons, and so does your music. That's because you're a classic rock fan, and whether it's the scream of the Who, the guitar intro in Tallulah, or Welcome to the Jungle, summer and classic rock go together like cold beer and a burger off the grill. So, take in the sounds of summer and crank up the best music ever made all summer long.
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1: What we've got here is failure to communicate. 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Well, he gets it. 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

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Guns N' Roses, Albany Med Health System at SPAC tonight. 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

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So I think the gates to SPAC will open up at about 5 o'clock this afternoon. We'll see you there.

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0: 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So I got plenty of ice cream from the ice cream man. 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Or those Flintstone push-up pops. How about those from the 1980s? We've got a list of all kinds of ice cream treats from back in the day. 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

Someone asked me the other day if I prefer David Lee Roth or Sammy Hagar when it came to Van Halen. And I told them, Gary Cherone. Oh, of course it's David Lee Roth.

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0: This week, we've been celebrating the amazing life of Ozzy Osbourne as we remember the rock star who passed away, sadly, a year ago earlier this week. 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

afternoon, everyone. Sadek on this Sunday fun day. Hey, you rock stars, I got one for you. One of the greatest driving songs ever. If you're in your car right now, you let me know. 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

It has been a Odyssey summer, folks. That is a huge, huge box office number. Over $400 million. It is going to be an absolute hit, which we love, folks. I mean, it was a hit really after the first day, right? It's also probably going to win a bunch of awards. But bigger story here is the fact that the cinema is love and light because they just had the Odyssey, and the Odyssey is going to be there for a while. But they also have the new Spider-Man coming out. Money, money, money, baby.

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0: A new report has named the best states to grow old in. And, you know, everyone loves to say it's Florida, right? Of course, because Florida is Florida, and Florida is the state where most people go to retire, it seems like. Or at least those who do retire and those who move after they retire. However, this new poll says there is a different number one. And you know what, folks? It is the least surprising number one of all time. It's like, I could have written this if you asked. Because number one is Hawaii. Of course it's Hawaii. It's a paradise, a tropical paradise. You're telling me that the tropical paradise shouldn't be number one? Oh, is it expensive? Sure. But if you're retiring, it probably means you did pretty well. Because most of us who don't retire, well, you know what? We're just going to work until we're 9,000 years old anyway. So if you're retiring at, say, like 68 or 70, you're probably have the ability to move to Hawaii and enjoy it. Number two, Florida, of course. Number three, well, number three is New Jersey. Number four, Massachusetts. And number five, New York. But yeah, Hawaii, number one. Shocker.
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A friend of mine back home in Maine sent me this article the other day that said Jimi Hendrix played at this little armory in Maine back in the 60s. And it cost $3 to see him. Oh, my word. Could you imagine being at a show like that?

0: hear that? Waves at the beach. A ball hitting a bat. Jet skis on the lake. Yeah, summer just sounds a little different than other seasons, and so does your music. That's because you're a classic rock fan, and whether it's the scream of the Who, the guitar intro in Tallulah, or Welcome to the Jungle, summer and classic rock go together like cold beer and a burger off the grill. So, take in the sounds of summer and crank up the best music ever made all summer long.
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I woke last night to the sound of thunder. How far off, I sat and wondered. Started humming a song from 1962. Ain't it funny how the night moves? When you just don't seem to have as much to lose. Strange how the night moves.

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Mick Jagger staying in the news quite a bit this summer. First off, new music. Second off, says no politics at shows, please. And number three, says he hates getting old. Well, join the club, buddy.

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0: died and you just get down.
1: Well, you know what? As Americans, we love to trash on our government. It's, you know, it's the thing we like to do, maybe most. And for a lot of the time, it's absolutely valid. However, Congress is trying to pass a bipartisan bill that would ban all phone calls on airplanes. That deserves a clap. Most U.S. carriers do not allow in-flight calls already, but there's pressure to change that now that Wi-Fi on planes is expanding. There's also several foreign airlines that are cool with Wi-Fi calls, including British Airways and Virgin Atlantic. They could be impacted, at least in U.S. airspace, if the ban does go through. So let's go, folks. Let's kill phone calls completely on airplanes. No one needs to hear about your health, your family, whatever else is going on. Kill it, kill it, kill it. Love this law. Let's pass it now. You have my full support.
2: 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A ball hitting a bat. Jet skis on the lake. 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So, take in the sounds of summer and crank up the best music ever made all summer long.
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Apparently, there is a lot of it. We're going to talk middle seats next, and could we start seeing the end of them? Hopefully.

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0: United Airline trying to be cool. I'm not kidding. You know why? They are trying something new. They're going to be nixing some middle seats on certain newer planes and replacing them with a table, which can be shared by the people in the window and the aisle seats. It's limited to one row, and it will be costing more. However, is this the beginning of a potential end of middle seats? Middle seats stink. If you are married like me and are always the cool guy, then you're stuck sitting in a middle seat all the time unless you can get those planes where there's just two on one side. Yeah, I'm a nice guy to my wife, so I always get stuck in the middle seat. But they suck. They're awful. They're horrible, especially if you are stuck on a very long flight like overseas and the lady sitting next to you doesn't want to turn the light off the entire time and is loud. Yeah, middle seats can go right to a certain place that we don't like to talk about. Yeah, so good for United. I think it's a start. We might still be very way off on middle seats dying, considering people love to just pack those bodies in. But I will gladly pay more.
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9: Hey, wouldn't it be great if life came with a remote control? 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

All right, my weekend friends, it's Sedanka saying goodbye. Thank you so much for rocking with me today. Always appreciate it. Look forward to doing it all again with you tomorrow. Yeah, that's right. In for Jen Austin tomorrow. Looking forward to hanging with y'all. Here's some Billy Squier. We'll see you on a Monday.

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0: Eric Clapton giving that wah-wah pedal a workout. It's fun to say, wah-wah. Eric Clapton, Sunday Funday, I'm the captain. Here's the flight plan for UCR weekend. We're going to take you back to the 1980s. Yes, the only thing bigger than the hair in the 80s were the guitar riffs. We'll do that with 80s to the max. And for our live in concert segment, we call it UCR Backstage, get your lighter ready. Or your cell phone, that works too. 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Free Fallin' Into a Sunday with Tom Petty next.
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